Hello and welcome to the Tabletop Games Blog topic discussion. Political correction. Why we forgive problematic games. As we all know, there are a good number of board games that haven't aged well, if I may put it like that. In the past, games happily made colonialism their central setting and gameplay, gave women little or no place in their worlds, or treated cultures through the eyes of the oppressor. Yet these games remain in people's collections and come back to the table. In this article, rather than asking whether we should still play these problematic games, I explore why we don't just choose different games from large swathes of new releases. People play games for all sorts of reasons, but escape is often one of them. After a busy day at work when the news is filled with war, terror and climate catastrophes, sitting around a table and concentrating on something entirely different for a few hours is very relaxing and recharging for many of us. You just want to switch off. You don't really want to talk about how awful the world is. All you want is a few hours of entertainment without thinking about the outside world, and I think that's entirely reasonable. So when people say, no politics in my games, that's often what they mean. Yet the phrase, all games are political, appears frequently in discussions about representation and problematic games. At the same time, I think the phrase needs to acknowledge some nuance. A game about building railways isn't automatically a political game. A game where a particular group is absent doesn't mean the designer deliberately made a political point. Board games aren't all political manifestos, and treating them as such makes the argument unnecessarily broad. Of course, board games are made by people living in particular societies, and those societies influence the worlds they create. Decisions about who appears, who's absent, who has power, and what players are asked to do reflect the designer's assumptions about the world they live in, without necessarily being a conscious effort to make a political statement. A board game can be culturally loaded without being deliberately political. At the same time, saying, I don't want politics in my games, does not make those assumptions disappear. Yet equally, recognizing them doesn't mean every game night has to become a political debate. A familiar game is easy. We all know how to play it, and chances are everyone has fond memories of it. Even if the rules are complicated or the game is very complex, the gameplay experience is very comfortable. We know what we are letting ourselves in for, and there's something reassuring about that certainty. These games have become our comfort blanket, and we're strangely comfortable forgiving them their problems. Other forms of entertainment are similar. Favorite TV programs whose attitudes have aged terribly badly, beloved films that contain awful stereotypes, and popular books whose assumptions belong to another time. We have fond memories of these forms of entertainment and happily forgive them their faults. It is hard to give up your comfort blanket when the world is an awful place, so instead, we want to fix it. Puerto Rico illustrates this. The original game places you in the role of colonial governors developing Puerto Rico. The game abstracts colonial exploitation and slavery into an economic system while giving hardly any attention to the people who experience that history. Yet, rather than leave the game to fade into the past, Ravensburger redesigned it, trying to fix our comfort blanket, which also happened to be very commercially attractive. Puerto Rico 1897 changes the historical setting and the roles you play. The redesign moves the story to a period after slavery had ended in Puerto Rico. Players are now Puerto Rican farmers, not colonialists. It really shows that we like familiarity. It makes it easier for us to switch off from our day-to-day problems and delve into a different world for a few hours. Giving our comfort blanket away is very hard, even if we know we're spending our time playing a problematic game.
letting go of a problematic game can be harder than it sounds. We aren't simply letting go of the game, we're letting go of our memories. Yet giving up a problematic game doesn't mean we have to give up those happy memories as well. It simply recognizes that affection for something from the past doesn't require us to keep supporting it in the present. The only problem when finding a new comfort blanket is getting it to smell how we want and it becomes soft and snuggly. Yet it won't be long before a new game becomes the one we reach for every time. The modern board game hobby offers us an astounding amount of games to choose from. Chances are there's something out there that gives us the same feeling of comfort, and maybe exactly the same

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Please check the description below for links mentioned in this episode, as well as to the written version of this article on the blog. If you enjoyed this episode, please subscribe, give us some stars, or leave a review. 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So thank you again for listening, and I hope to see you again soon. This podcast was made possible by the generous help of my supporters. Role Patron Sean Newman, Magic Champion John Risley, Castle Guards David Miller and James Naylor, Dice Masters Alex Bardi, Paul Grogan, Robin Kay and Sam Ford, and Shining Lights Jacob Davis, Gavin Jones and Richard Simpson.

electric blue leg warmers stretched over striped socks, sequins sparkling beneath a giant mirror ball, while clouds of hairspray drifted through the air. Synth-pop booms from oversized speakers as skaters practice one last spin, one last shuffle, one last gravity-defying move before the judges arrive. It's November 1983, and the biggest competition of the year is about to begin. Jam skaters from around the world have gathered beneath the glittering lights, hoping the best moves will earn them the championship crown. They want to become the next champion of the Roller Disco by Mike Petchy from Huff No More, with art by Joss Petchy. Here is yet another shedding game, following the long lines of games such as the ever-popular Scout, Crisps, and even the publisher's own Sakana Stack. These games keep coming, just like the homogeneous hordes of skaters that keep going around the rink in endless circuits. Yet from time to time someone joins the roller dome who stands out and really catches the sparkle of the mirror ball and the eyes of everyone skating their socks off. Now, while roller disco doesn't necessarily do anything amazingly different to other shedding games, it really does a wonderful job of capturing the feeling of skating around and around, trying to outdo the moves others have laid down onto the polished floor before you. So the goal is the same: be the first to get rid of your hand. Cards are played in a circle, going around a two-dimensional but colorful cardboard glitter ball. At the beginning of your turn, you have to decide if you're moving on up or getting on down, meaning you either always play a higher value card on top of the ones that are laid out in the circle, or a lower value one, while always matching the previously played card's color. That's a really lovely twist and something I hadn't seen before in other games in the genre. While it may sound quite boring, the theme and gameplay actually blend together really smoothly. Rather than feeling like cards laid out in a circle, the rink genuinely feels alive. Every move changes the shape of the skate floor, every move changes the opportunities available, and every move changes what might happen next. Every player puts down their shapes, asking the next player to do better. In roller disco, you also have to make a lot of important decisions. It's not always wise to play as many cards as you possibly can. Stopping means taking the next available card from the rink, which can really make a difference. It's even better if you stop before a jam card, which is one of the most powerful cards in the game, because it can be played on top of any other card, making them the undisputed stars of the show. So while other shedding games encourage players to race towards an empty hand, roller disco asks players to think twice before speeding up, and these considerations create a surprisingly engaging dance between risk and reward. Even passing can be a smart move. While it feels like you're wasting a turn, you're actually rewarded with a jam card, which, as we said, is a very powerful card. So choosing not to play can improve your hand to ensure your next run draws everyone's adoration. As the players take turns, the game changes. The skate rink is always going to be very different when the round comes back to you. That creates a real sense of movement. You end up keeping a close eye on the rink, hoping that the right cards stay in play for you to pull off a powerful turn. Seeing someone play over the cards you wanted leads to groans and laughter and sometimes mild cursing. Roller disco really captures the feeling of circling a busy rink, where you have to keep an eye on everyone else, always ready to speed up or stop. Opportunities flash past, disappear into the crowd, and occasionally roll right back into your path at exactly the right moment. Every lap is different and offers another chance to steal the spotlight. Of course, the visual presentation of roller disco plays a huge role in why the game has found its groove. Joss Petchy's artwork really encapsulates the 1980s aesthetic, bright colors, bold designs, and enough neon energy to power an entire arcade. Every card feels as though it belongs beneath flashing lights and spinning mirror balls.
The components in Roller Disco also add to the 1980s skate rink atmosphere. Coming in a small box makes the game easy to take with you anywhere. The carport roller skate standee is particularly charming, while the glitter ball made from two interlocking carport pieces adds even more character to the table and is also functional. A deluxe version of it, using actual mosaic mirror pieces, would be bitchin'. So no, Roller Disco does not reinvent the shedding genre. Similar feelings can be found in Scout and Crisps. However, familiar foundations are not necessarily a weakness. Roller Disco is really far out and succeeds because it takes well-known ideas and gives them a confident new polish. It has just enough tweaks and twists to give it a different feel. Decisions are tighter, the central hook is stronger, and the overall experience is more focused than other shedding games. Players who already enjoy games in the genre should feel right at home lacing up their skates. Another thing to note is that this is a very family-friendly game. The rules are simple and the visuals really draw you in. In fact, Roller Disco could be a new family favorite. It just never loses its groove, never stops spinning new opportunities onto the dance floor, and consistently delivers the simple pleasure of landing the perfect move when the spotlight finally swings your way.

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0: Gatekeeping the Gatekeepers. Discussing Standards in our Hobby. Gatekeeping has long been a concern within the board game hobby. For decades, our hobby was shaped by small communities often dominated by white men of a certain age. They decided who was allowed to call themselves a board gamer and who couldn't. However, as the hobby grew, it also became more diverse. Nowadays, welcoming newcomers and making the hobby accessible to a wider audience has become a highly important goal. A goal which I strongly support and feel very passionate about. Unfortunately, some people have started to use the term gatekeeping in such a way as to become gatekeepers themselves. In this article, I want to look at this paradox more closely. In its simplest meaning, gatekeeping refers to controlling access. A gatekeeper decides who may enter space and who must remain outside. Within any community, whether it's our board game community or some other social group, gatekeeping manifests itself as language that questions someone's legitimacy, suggesting that someone is not a real gamer because they enjoy lighter games, for example, as a form of gatekeeping. It draws a boundary around the board game hobby. The implication is that some people belong where others do not. Most people will recognize this behavior immediately because it clashes with the welcoming spirit many of us value, not just in our hobby. New players bring curiosity and enthusiasm. They are still exploring, asking questions, and discovering the pleasure of sitting around a table with friends that some of us more seasoned community members may have already forgotten to cherish. Encouraging new people to join our hobby helps it grow and hopefully also to diversify. Gatekeeping works against that spirit. It discourages participation by suggesting that some people do not deserve to be part of the community or that their preferences somehow make them less legitimate participants. Gatekeeping can be subtle, but more often than not, it is very obvious and usually quite confrontational. People are told to their face that they aren't welcome at the table. Even when it's not so clear-cut, you usually will get a sense of when someone strays into the territory of being a gatekeeper. Gatekeeping isn't restricted to playing games, though. It has found its way into discussions around industry roles as well. There are people who want to decide when someone is allowed to call themselves a designer or board game artist. What it means to be a board game reviewer is also often heatedly argued about. I feel that board game reviewing sits within a spectrum that ranges from hobbyist enthusiasm to professional journalistic work. At the broadest level, anyone who expresses an opinion about a game contributes to the conversation surrounding it. Sharing impressions after a play session adds another perspective to the ongoing discussion about games. You could argue that these are all forms of review. However, the label reviewer often carries additional expectations. Many people associate the role with individuals who regularly analyze games, organize their thoughts carefully, and present those reflections to an audience. Consistency, structure, and thoughtful evaluation usually form part of that understanding. Reviewers play a game multiple times, consider how mechanisms interact, and reflect on how the experience may vary across different groups of players. Recognizing these expectations does not prevent anyone from talking about games, of course. Anyone is more than welcome to share their thoughts on a game and discuss their experiences at the table. A considered, thoughtful, and in-depth sharing of thoughts is often described as a review. An on-the-spot opinion that fits into a couple of paragraphs is usually not described as such. The distinction between the two simply reflects how language describes different kinds of activity. A brief reaction after a single play and a structured analysis after repeated plays both contribute to the conversation, yet they represent different forms of exploration. It's a highly emotive topic, however. When this distinction is mentioned in the public forum, accusations of gatekeeping are quickly thrown around. The suggestion that reviewing requires specific practices is seen as a way to deny others the right to share their thoughts. It is seen as gatekeeping. Yet, The distinction really only clarifies how the board game hobby describes different ways of contributing to the discussion about games. The discussion around board game review becomes even more complicated when questions of payment enter the picture. Producing thoughtful content about board games takes a lot of time. Learning rules, organizing plays, writing down your thoughts about the gameplay experience, and presenting those thoughts clearly are a lot of work. Additionally, many reviewers do this work alongside full-time jobs and normal day-to-day commitments. So it is understandable that some reviewers start to think about whether their work should be compensated in some way. To be honest, I'm one of those people. However, creative work rarely operates on effort alone. In most fields, financial value is based on a combination of factors such as audience reach, reliability, reputation, and demand. Some reviewers build an audience large enough to support advertising, sponsorship, or other financial partnerships. Others remain enthusiastic hobbyists who simply enjoy sharing their thoughts with others out there. All of these approaches add to the discussion around board games. They all help people discover titles they might have otherwise overlooked. Yet, when the expectation of payment becomes detached from the realities of audience size and influence, things often get heated. A lot of people simply claim that they should get paid because they invested a lot of time. They see it as their right. They are entitled to compensation. So, selling their review copies or asking for money for reviews from publishers is the ethical and obvious next step for them. Unfortunately, the assumption that time spent automatically generates financial value does not reflect how markets function. Yet, pointing this out usually leads to accusations of discouraging participation, of gatekeeping. Of course, nobody is prevented from writing reviews and putting in the time just because they won't automatically receive payment for their work. What really annoys me, though, is the nonchalant way these accusations of gatekeeping are leveled simply because something is inconvenient to someone. The accusation of gatekeeping carries very strong moral implications. Describing someone as a gatekeeper frames their position as exclusionary behavior. In a community that values openness, this framing is extremely powerful. It allows someone to stop an open discussion in its tracks. Instead of people engaging with the argument, the gatekeeping accusation shifts everyone's attention to the perceived attitude of the person putting forward their point. Suddenly, the original topic is moot, and the discussion moves towards whether someone is being dismissive or elitist. Why this annoys me so much is because the term gatekeeping is intended to protect openness. Yet, when the accusation is used to dismiss someone's difficult but fair viewpoints without engaging with them, it itself becomes gatekeeping. That's a real paradox. The gate no longer stands in front of the board game hobby. It appears within the conversation itself, limiting who is allowed to express their opinions and who isn't. Of course, I'm not saying that every discussion should be allowed to continue indefinitely. Some conversations are definitely conducted in bad faith. When someone deliberately misrepresents an argument or participates only to provoke conflict, that discussion should be shut down. Stepping away is the most sensible response here. Yet, a healthy board game community needs a healthy debate carried out in good faith. Disagreement isn't a bad thing. People need to be allowed to explain their views, and we have to listen to others and allow ideas to be examined from different angles. Our hobby benefits from many voices and many perspectives. Keeping the gate open to participation is essential. Keeping the conversation open to thoughtful disagreement is just as important.
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4: Im Studio Jana Klonikowski. 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

Hello and welcome to the Tabletop Games Blog topic discussion. Political correction. Why we forgive problematic games. As we all know, there are a good number of board games that haven't aged well, if I might put it like that. In the past, games happily made colonialism their central setting and gameplay, gave women little or no place in their worlds, or treated cultures through the eyes of the oppressor. Yet these games remain in people's collections and come back to the table. In this article, rather than asking whether we should still play these problematic games, I explore why we don't just choose different games from large swathes of new releases. People play games for all sorts of reasons, but escape is often one of them. After a busy day at work when the news is filled with war, terror, and climate catastrophes, sitting around a table and concentrating on something entirely different for a few hours is very relaxing and recharging for many of us. You just want to switch off. You don't really want to talk about how awful the world is. All you want is a few hours of entertainment without thinking about the outside world, and I think that's entirely reasonable. So when people say, no politics in my games, that's often what they mean. Yet the phrase, all games are political, appears frequently in discussions about representation and problematic games. At the same time, I think the phrase needs to acknowledge some nuance. A game about building railways isn't automatically a political game. A game where particularly a group is absent doesn't mean the designer deliberately made a political point. Board games aren't all political manifestos, and treating them as such makes the argument unnecessarily broad. Of course, board games are made by people living in particular societies, and those societies influence the worlds they create. Decisions about who appears, who's absent, who has power, and what players are asked to do reflect the designer's assumptions about the world they live in, without necessarily being a conscious effort to make a political statement. A board game can be culturally loaded without being deliberately political. At the same time, saying, I don't want politics in my games, does not make those assumptions disappear. Yet equally, recognizing them doesn't mean every game night has to become a political debate. A familiar game is easy. We all know how to play it, and chances are everyone has fond memories of it. Even if the rules are complicated or the game is very complex, the gameplay experience is very comfortable. We know what we are letting ourselves in for, and there's something reassuring about that certainty. These games have become our comfort blanket, and we're strangely comfortable forgiving them their problems. Other forms of entertainment are similar. Favorite TV programs whose attitudes have aged terribly badly, beloved films that contain awful stereotypes, and popular books whose assumptions belong to another time. We have fond memories of these forms of entertainment and happily forgive them their faults. It is hard to give up your comfort blanket when the world is an awful place, so instead, we want to fix it. Puerto Rico illustrates this. The original game places you in the role of colonial governors developing Puerto Rico. The game abstracts colonial exploitation and slavery into an economic system while giving hardly any attention to the people who experience that history. Yet, rather than leave the game to fade into the past, Ravensburger redesigned it, trying to fix our comfort blanket, which also happened to be very commercially attractive. Puerto Rico 1897 changes the historical setting and the roles you play. The redesign moves the story to a period after slavery had ended in Puerto Rico. Players are now Puerto Rican farmers, not colonialists. It really shows that we like familiarity. It makes it easier for us to switch off from our day-to-day problems and delve into a different world for a few hours. Giving our comfort blanket away is very hard, even if we know we're spending our time playing a problematic game.
letting go of a problematic game can be harder than it sounds. We aren't simply letting go of the game, we're letting go of our memories. Yet giving up a problematic game doesn't mean we have to give up those happy memories as well. It simply recognizes that affection for something from the past doesn't require us to keep supporting it in the present. The only problem when finding a new comfort blanket is getting it to smell how we want and to become soft and snuggly. Yet it won't be long before a new game becomes the one we reach for every time. The modern board game hobby offers us an astounding amount of games to choose from. Chances are there's something out there that gives us the same feeling of comfort, and maybe exactly the same experience, except that the new game has no problematic issues. You can even actively deal with difficult subjects, but for once be on the right side of history. Votes for Women by Tory Brown, for example, takes the American women's suffrage movement as its subject. One of you plays as the opposition, that is, the men of the time, while the other player takes on the leadership role of the suffragettes. So, while I understand why we all return to familiar films, books, music, TV programs and board games, there are now more board games than any of us could ever play, created by people with an extraordinary variety of experiences and perspectives. It is we who decide what goes on the table and what stories and experiences we invite others to share with us. I reckon the question is not what we lose when we put our comfort blanket away, but what we discover when we look for a new one. Thank you for listening to this Tabletop Games Blog Topic Discussion podcast. Please check the description below for links mentioned in this episode, as well as to the written version of this article on the blog. If you enjoyed this episode, please subscribe, give us some stars or leave a review. 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So thank you again for listening, and I hope to see you again soon. This podcast was made possible by the generous help of my supporters. Roll Patron Sean Newman, Magic Champion John Risley, Castle Guards David Miller and James Naylor, Dice Masters Alex Bardi, Paul Grogan, Robin Kay and Sam Ford, and Shining Lights Jacob Davis, Gavin Jones and Richard Simpson.

The low sun drapes itself across uneven fields, gilding half-finished fences and soil still warm from the plough, as hands move with quiet urgency, gathering wood, shaping clay, urging reluctant earth to yield before the season slips away. Your family waits with hunger and hope intertwined, their future resting on each small choice made in the dirt. Buried in this hard labor, there's a deep, steady satisfaction, a sense of watching something humble grow into something living, something that belongs to you alone, something shaped by care and intention, something you created as the Agricola, by Uwe Rosenberg from Lukács Spiele, with art by Clemens Franz. Life in Agricola is extremely tough. Not only that, but it's also limited, which may sound harsh, but everything dies eventually. Yes, it all sounds very bleak, but then we're dealing with a classic Euro game, which, weirdly enough, is actually illustrated relatively colourfully. Originally released in 2007 and revised in 2016, Agricola is one of those titles that helped define what many players now expect from the genre. It is also widely seen as the game that established Uwe Rosenberg as a board game designer. The game became one of his most recognized and influential works. Agricola is a true worker placement game, a mechanism that leads to plenty of direct player interaction and requires everyone to focus and play tactically, keeping an eye on what other people around the table are doing and anticipating what the next actions may be. Action spaces are limited. They represent important choices that carry a lot of weight. Taking wood early allows for fencing later, however that decision could lead to another player placing their work on the highly important food space. Competition for these limited spaces is fierce, sometimes painfully so, which gives the game its distinctly sharp edge. Luckily, every round a new action space is revealed. At the same time, every round brings you closer to having to feed your family, as well as to the end of the game, which is played over a fixed number of rounds. So the delight of being able to do more is quickly tempered by the pressure of having to provide for your loved ones, and the painful realization that there's still a lot to be done before the game ends. So clearly, pressure defines the gameplay experience in Agricola. Every time you think the pressure is reduced, like when a new action space is revealed, you realize that you now have a new challenge to handle. Nowhere is that more evident than in the constant need to feed your family. Expanding your family increases the number of workers available, which is a powerful advantage and reduces some of the pressure. At the same time, it also means you have an extra mouth to feed. Not only that, but before you can even think of procreating, you need to build another room, which requires resources. Those resources require you to spend your precious actions on collecting them, taking you away from growing your farm and increasing your crop yield, which will give you more food. The pressure doesn't end there, though. Resource spaces accumulate resources over time. The longer you wait, the more resources you will get, but it also means other players want to go to that space. You need to figure out the best moment for collecting your wood or clay that gives you the biggest yield for a single action, but that isn't too tempting for other players to steal from under your nose. You need to get a feel for the rhythm of the game, because once a player has secured enough of a resource, they are less likely to return, opening opportunities for you and others. That rhythm isn't enforced by rules but emerges naturally in Agricola, which is rather fascinating to behold. So there's a constant balancing act in Agricola, which you need to successfully maneuver if you want to do well. Another aspect of Agricola is its scoring system. Unlike many other games, you don't simply score a certain number of points for each resource or other achievement. Instead, fields, pastures, grain, vegetables, sheep, wild boar, cattle, and other elements are scored according to specific thresholds. For example, you will score -1 point if you have no or only a single field, 1 point for 2 fields, 2 points for 3 fields, 3 points for 4, and 4 points for 5 fields.
However, beyond 5 fields you don't score anything extra, so even if you manage to plow 10 fields, you still only get 4 points for them. That does two things. First of all, negative points are a thing. Everyone starts with a negative balance and works their way up, which emphasizes the tough life of a farmer. It also means that overproducing something is a waste of effort. Your goal is to create a balanced farm, which provides just enough of everything to survive. You're not trying to take extra produce to market for profit. You're merely trying to subsist. Now, while the scoring system fits well with the setting, I find it frustrating, especially in the last few rounds. You want to quickly figure out which action will give you the most points, but you have to refer back to the score chart to do so. That doesn't just slow things down, but also feels annoying. Additionally, scores tend to be tight, every point counts, and can be the difference between victory and loss. While I don't normally worry about this too much, for such a competitive game as Agricola, winning matters to me a lot more. The game has turned winning into a life or death situation for me. I think it is important to say that I only ever played Agricola online, which means I can't comment on component quality or table presence. All I can talk about is the underlying design. I can also talk about the online tutorial, which made the game easy to learn despite there being so many moving parts. Additionally, the game allows players to begin with a simpler version that excludes cards, then gradually add them later for a deeper and more varied gameplay experience, which allows new players to engage with the core systems before exploring more complex options. Game length also feels good for what it offers. You really get a feel of building up your small holding from humble beginnings in a relatively short amount of time. The fixed round limit helps players focus on what's important and how much time they have left to carry out vital actions. I would say you can finish a game of Agricola within an hour if you know the game well and play at a good pace without it feeling rushed. Agricola remains a classic example of a Euro-style board game. Its combination of clear progression, meaningful choices, and constant pressure creates a game that rewards careful planning and adaptability. Players who enjoy tight decision-making and long-term optimization will find it especially rewarding. I certainly will return to it again and again. After all, I love growing crops and looking after animals. I enjoy the beautiful countryside despite the heavy burdens and high pressure that come with looking after a growing family and smallholding.

0: Spiel des Jahres. The 2026 Nominations and the Mission Behind Them. Over the previous four articles in the series, I've explored the history of Spiel des Jahres, the purpose behind its awards, the way its jury works, and the wider activities funded through its income. Together, those articles painted a picture of an organization that sees its annual awards as a means rather than an end. Promoting games as a cultural asset, encouraging people to play board games together, and providing guidance to newcomers to the hobby have all remained at the core of its mission for almost 50 years. In this article, I want to look at the 2026 nominations and see whether the association's values can also be found in the games the jury has selected. The 2026 nominations for the three award categories Spiel des Jahres, Kinderspiel des Jahres and Kennerspiel des Jahres showcase once again a huge variety of games. For Spiel des Jahres, the jury selected Cozy Stickerville, Ditto and Multisorty Magic Shop. The Kinderspiel des Jahres nominees are Boo Party, Die Insel der Mookies and Verflixt Verzaubert. Completing the lists, the Kennerspiel des Jahres nominees are Boss Fighters QR, Moon Colony Bloodpath, and Rebirth. Taken together, the nominations represent a broad cross-section of modern board games. There are a number of designers we've seen before, such as Rainer Knizia, whose Celtis won Spiel des Jahres in 2008, Donald X. Vaccarino, whose Dominion won in 2009, Michael Palm and Lukas Zach, winners in 2023 with Dorfromantik das Brettspiel, and Markus Slavicek, co-designer of the 2023 Kennerspiel des Jahres winner Challenges. However, there are also several designers receiving their first Spiel des Jahres nomination, including Corey Konieczka, Martin Ang, Thomas Dagenet L'Espérance, and Florian Syriax. Syriax enjoys a particularly notable year, appearing twice among the Kinderspiel des Jahres nominees with Die Insel der Mookies and Boo Party. The mix of established and newer designers shows that the jury is driven by the association's mission to work independently from influences from the industry. There are also clues in what the jury had to say about the games that highlight some of the association's goals. Accessible rules, elegant design, meaningful decisions, cooperation, communication, and memorable shared experiences. Cozy Stickerville is praised for creating constructive atmosphere and encouraging conversation. Ditto for rewarding an understanding of how other people think rather than rote knowledge. And Rebirth for combining an elegant rule set with rich tactical possibilities. So let me look at this more closely. Every year, discussion among people in the board game hobby begins almost as soon as the nominations are announced. Everyone talks about what their favorite games among the nominations are, asks why their own personal favorite game was not nominated, and makes predictions about which title they think will take home either the famous red, blue, or grey pawn. These conversations are part of the enjoyment of award season, but they actually distract from a more interesting question: whether nominated games are consistent with the Spiel des Jahres' goals and mission. Throughout my Spiel des Jahres article series, I've repeatedly talked about the association's own central idea, which is not simply to identify the best game released during the year, but instead to encourage people to discover new board games, to promote games as a cultural asset, and to offer guidance to a broad audience. Interviews with Harald Schrapers and Martina Fuchs have reinforced that interpretation, as both have spoken about the importance of accessibility, shared experiences, and games that invite people around the table. When you read the jury's comments on each nomination, you will see that, rather than praising a deep board game for its complexity, the jury talks about the gameplay experience around the table. They talk about planning, cooperation, communication, and the fun everyone had. Even when the jury discusses tactical decisions, the emphasis is on what those decisions allow people to experience together as a group. Viewed through the lens of the jury's published comments, they're clearly not a ranking of individual designs, but examples of the association's wider philosophy. Very different board games can all contribute towards the same mission if they encourage people to discover the enjoyment of playing together. There's one topic that appears consistently across all three award categories: accessibility. Tellingly, accessibility is not seen as the opposite of depth. Instead, the jury intentionally praises games that are easy to approach, easy to learn, even for people new to the hobby, while still offering a deep and engrossing gameplay experience. Morty's Salty Magic Shop is described as being easy to understand, while offering interesting decisions that balance opportunities with restrictions. The Inns of the Mookies receives similar praise for cutting back its rules to the essentials, while offering a wide range of tactical options that increase as the children playing the game grow. Rebirth is recognized for opening up many tactical choices through a clean and elegant core system that remains focused on what really matters. Although each game has a very different audience, they are all praised for allowing meaningful decisions to emerge naturally, rather than through increasingly complicated rules. Like I have discussed in the past, depth doesn't come from complexity. They're not the same thing. In fact, a good game is often very simple, but still offers a lot of depth that comes from offering players a wide range of choices that are interesting and meaningful. At the same time, accessibility is not about making games super simple, but about making them easy to understand and learn. A welcoming learning experience allows new players to grow their curiosity and confidence at the same time. As you have seen in my previous article, the role of Spiel des Jahres is to help people discover board games that they might otherwise not have come across. Accessible design therefore becomes part of the association's wider mission, and the 2026 nominated board games reflect that goal. The other pattern that emerges from the comments the jury made about this year's nominations is that what happens at the table between players is hugely important. In Ditto, success hugely depends on ensuring you understand how other players think, not on being good at recalling facts. The jury describes how the game encourages people to recognize shared perspectives and learn more about one another. Similarly, the jury praises Boss Fighters QR for asking players to come together as a group and develop a common strategy. In Verflixt Verzaubert, bluffing, deduction, and communication create an exciting race between two teams. So even though these games are very different, they are all about direct social interactions between players. Crazy Stickerville creates a constructive atmosphere as everyone builds a village together. Yet the jury notes that the game encourages discussion about issues facing society today. In a similar vein, Moon Colony Bloodbath is recognized not only for its simultaneous play, but also for the somewhat surprising social commentary that a satirical vision of people pursuing their own interests despite approaching disaster makes. Neither game is actually about delivering a specific passage or social commentary, but both show how board games can offer opportunities for personal conversations, even if only in a limited way, alongside being entertainment. Now, I'm sure you have your own favourites among the nominations, and it's a lot of fun to speculate and try to figure out what games will win each category in the end. That's a game in itself. Yet, beyond that, after looking at the nominations, it's clear that nearly 50 years after its founding, Spiel des Jahres is still consistent with its values and goals. Board games matter because they bring people together, and the 2026 nominations are an expression of that belief.
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Hello and welcome to the Tabletop Games Blog topic discussion. Political correction. Why we forgive problematic games. As we all know, there are a good number of board games that haven't aged well, if I may put it like that. In the past, games happily made colonialism their central setting and gameplay, gave women little or no place in their worlds, or treated cultures through the eyes of the oppressor. Yet these games remain in people's collections and come back to the table. In this article, rather than asking whether we should still play these problematic games, I explore why we don't just choose different games from large swathes of new releases. People play games for all sorts of reasons, but escape is often one of them. After a busy day at work when the news is filled with war, terror, and climate catastrophes, sitting around a table and concentrating on something entirely different for a few hours is very relaxing and recharging for many of us. You just want to switch off. You don't really want to talk about how awful the world is. All you want is a few hours of entertainment without thinking about the outside world, and I think that's entirely reasonable. So when people say, no politics in my games, that's often what they mean. Yet the phrase, all games are political, appears frequently in discussions about representation and problematic games. At the same time, I think the phrase needs to acknowledge some nuance. A game about building railways isn't automatically a political game. A game where a particular group is absent doesn't mean the designer deliberately made a political point. Board games aren't all political manifestos, and treating them as such makes the argument unnecessarily broad. Of course, board games are made by people living in particular societies, and those societies influence the worlds they create. Decisions about who appears, who's absent, who has power, and what players are asked to do reflect the designer's assumptions about the world they live in, without necessarily being a conscious effort to make a political statement. A board game can be culturally loaded without being deliberately political. At the same time, saying, I don't want politics in my games, does not make those assumptions disappear. Yet equally, recognizing them doesn't mean every game night has to become a political debate. A familiar game is easy. We all know how to play it, and chances are everyone has fond memories of it. Even if the rules are complicated or the game is very complex, the gameplay experience is very comfortable. We know what we are letting ourselves in for, and there's something reassuring about that certainty. These games have become our comfort blanket, and we're strangely comfortable forgiving them their problems. Other forms of entertainment are similar. Favorite TV programs whose attitudes have aged terribly badly, beloved films that contain awful stereotypes, and popular books whose assumptions belong to another time. We have fond memories of these forms of entertainment and happily forgive them their faults. It is hard to give up your comfort blanket when the world is an awful place, so instead, we want to fix it. Puerto Rico illustrates this. The original game places you in the role of colonial governors developing Puerto Rico. The game abstracts colonial exploitation and slavery into an economic system while giving hardly any attention to the people who experience that history. Yet, rather than leave the game to fade into the past, Ravensburger redesigned it, trying to fix our comfort blanket, which also happened to be very commercially attractive. Puerto Rico 1897 changes the historical setting and the roles you play. The redesign moves the story to a period after slavery had ended in Puerto Rico. Players are now Puerto Rican farmers, not colonialists. It really shows that we like familiarity. It makes it easier for us to switch off from our day-to-day problems and delve into a different world for a few hours. Giving our comfort blanket away is very hard, even if we know we're spending our time playing a problematic game.
Letting go of a problematic game can be harder than it sounds. We aren't simply letting go of the game, we're letting go of our memories. Yet giving up a problematic game doesn't mean we have to give up those happy memories as well. It simply recognizes that affection for something from the past doesn't require us to keep supporting it in the present. The only problem when finding a new comfort blanket is getting it to smell how we want and to become soft and snuggly. Yet it won't be long before a new game becomes the one we reach for every time. The modern board game hobby offers us an astounding amount of games to choose from. Chances are there's something out there that gives us the same feeling of comfort, and maybe exactly the same experience, except that the new game has no problematic issues. You can even actively deal with difficult subjects, but at once be on the right side of history. Votes for Women by Tory Brown, for example, takes the American women's suffrage movement as its subject. One of you plays as the opposition, that is, the men of the time, while the other player takes on the leadership role of the suffragettes. So, while I understand why we all return to familiar films, books, music, TV programs and board games, there are now more board games than any of us could ever play, created by people with an extraordinary variety of experiences and perspectives. It is we who decide what goes on the table and what stories and experiences we invite others to share with us. I reckon the question is not what we lose when we put our comfort blanket away, but what we discover when we look for a new one. Thank you for listening to this Tabletop Games Blog Topic Discussion podcast. 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Role Patron Sean Newman, Magic Champion John Risley, Castle Guards David Miller and James Naylor, Dice Masters Alex Bardi, Paul Grogan, Robin Kay and Sam Ford, and Shining Lights Jacob Davis, Gavin Jones and Richard Simpson.

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The morning begins with the sound of servants moving furniture. The dining room needs preparing, invitations need sending, and someone has decided that the garden requires attention before guests arrive. Money is finally coming into the estate again, although there never seems to be quite enough of it. Reputation is returning too, slowly, helped along by carefully chosen gatherings and the right people at the right tables. Somewhere between arranging another lavish afternoon and wondering whether we can afford the room needed to host it, I realize that running a country estate is an obsession. By Dan Halligan from Kayenta Games, with art by Dan Halligan. It was the setting of Obsession that drew me in. You control a country estate in 19th century Derbyshire, beginning with a house that may look grand from the outside, but which has clearly seen better days once you start looking inside. While fortune has begun to smile on your family again, giving you enough money to restore the estate and return to high society, the problem is that rebuilding a country house is more complicated than just throwing money at it. You need rooms suitable for entertaining in, guests worthy of an invite, and servants available to make the whole thing work. Your estate is a collection of room and outdoor space tiles, each representing a different activity and a different combination of rewards. To host an event, you choose a room, invite the required guests, and provide the servants needed to run it. The activity then provides its rewards, which include money, reputation, new guests, or other benefits. So choosing the right room at the right time can give you more than a handful of points. It can increase your reputation and give you access to better opportunities in the future. The guest cards do a huge amount of the scene setting and obsession. Each visitor has a portrait, a name, and a brief description, turning what could have been a functional collection of points and benefits into a convincing cast of characters. Hosting an activity feels less like matching symbols and more like arranging a social occasion. An unsavory guest might be invited to a tennis match because they have some redeeming benefits which outweigh their negative traits. You could easily be forgiven for thinking that Obsession is Downton Abbey, the board game. In many ways, it is exactly that, and I mean that as a compliment. Understanding how an activity works is one thing. Understanding which activity you should host when is where Obsession becomes much more interesting. You might have an attractive room available, but no suitable guests. You might have the guests, but not the servants required to entertain them, because they are still resting after the previous event. Suddenly, the room that was so appealing is of no use. You need to choose a different room which might provide fewer immediate benefits, but uses the people you actually have available. A less impressive activity is very valuable when everything it requires is available. Yet, keeping track of the guests available, the servants who will be ready, and the rooms is the real puzzle and obsession. You're always trying to look two or three turns ahead, although you need to keep your options open, so you're prepared to change direction when necessary. The best room is not always the one offering the biggest reward. Sometimes it is the room that gives you the most useful set of options afterwards. Hand management of the guest cards, room tiles, and servants is one of the biggest challenges in the game. You need to invite the right guests to the right event, while the servants are equally important for every successful social occasion. The builder's market adds another layer to the puzzle. The room tiles available to buy can influence your plans considerably, particularly when you're looking for a particular type of improvement or trying to increase the efficiency of your estate. Money therefore matters, because it gives you flexibility. Yet, what's available is random, so having enough resources to take advantage of a useful opportunity can be more valuable than following a rigid plan. So yes, there is a huge amount of randomness in Obsession. Guests are drawn from shuffle decks, room tiles come from a random stack, objectives are also randomly drawn, and so are the courtship theme cards. Sometimes it feels as though you've been asked to manage an estate with both arms tied behind your back. You might be dealt an objective for which the required rooms never appear, or the guests who would make everything work remain stubbornly absent.
Yet I've now become comfortable with that randomness after playing Obsession many times. The game is not really about finding a strategy that works all the way through. It is much more tactical, where you have to make the best decision from the opportunities available in your turn. Once you understand how reputation, rooms, guests, and activities fit together, bad luck becomes something you can work with, rather than something that automatically decides the winner. For example, missing out on a court trip is disappointing, yet it isn't necessarily the be-all and end-all. A guest who provides reputation or money can still move my estate forward. Money lets me acquire improvements, while reputation can unlock better activities, and prestigious guests often offer amazing benefits. A room that does not fit neatly with my objectives can still be great for improving the estate in different ways. Obsession gives enough scoring options that bad luck does not automatically mean you have failed at everything. There are several routes to victory. I often thought that everything had gone wrong for me, only to find that the final scores were surprisingly close. Obsession has a strange talent of making a bad draw feel catastrophic. Learning how to recover from those moments is a large part of learning the game. For all its talk of courtship, gossip, and rivalry between wealthy families, Obsession is actually mostly a multiplayer solitaire game. Most of the time, I'm solving the puzzle of my own estate while everyone else solves theirs. Sure, the builder's market is shared so another player can take a room I wanted, and there are other opportunities for direct negative player interaction, but much of the game happens within my own estate. Players race to build the most effective combination of rooms, guests, and servants, rather than constantly trying to interfere with each other, and I like that about Obsession. The rules are relatively easy to understand. Choose a room, select the required guests and servants, and take the resulting benefits. Of course, learning to master the puzzle that Obsession creates takes a lot longer. Oh, one important thing to mention is that I only ever played Obsession online, so I can't comment on the physical component quality, setup, or the overhead of keeping rooms, guests, and servants organized on a real table. So, overall, Obsession is a rather polite sort of competition. There's something almost calming about spending an evening worrying about whether the right guests are available, whether the servants are sufficiently rested, and whether the next room in the market is worth the money. Things may not always go your way, but there's usually another opportunity around the corner. Pour yourself a cup of Earl Grey, invite your socialite friends, and make the best of whatever Derbyshire decides to throw at you. Running a country estate may be a privilege, but keeping everything working is a real obsession.

0: Spiel des Jahres Beyond the Red Pawn. For many people, Spiel des Jahres is something they encounter only once a year. A list of nominees appears, winners are announced, and the familiar Red Pawn finds its way onto board game boxes that in turn appear on shop shelves. Yet the award is only the most visible part of the organization's work. Behind the annual announcements sits an association that funds projects, supports research, encourages new designers, and promotes the social value of play. In this third article in the series, I want to look at those activities that reveal a side of Spiel des Jahres that is often overlooked, particularly outside German-speaking countries, where the organization is frequently seen only as a prestigious board game award. From the start, Spiel des Jahres has emphasized that the purpose of the organization is not simply to identify excellent board games, but to promote the value of play within our society. Such a philosophy naturally raises the practical question of how an organization actively supports that idea beyond handing out trophies. One answer can be found in the association's funding program. Established in 2012, it has supported 1,083 projects with a total of approximately €945,000. Those figures show that the view many people have of Spiel des Jahres is too narrow. Rather than being just a board game award, the association has spent more than a decade investing in projects designed to increase the visibility of board game in society. Support has been provided across a wide range of settings. Schools, libraries, youth centers, festivals, community organizations and cultural institutions. Spiel des Jahres has funded doctoral and postdoctoral research positions at the University of Konstanz, supporting academic studies into the history, culture and social role of modern board games. It also supported projects within the Museen der Stadt Nürnberg, the network of museums operated by the city of Nuremberg, that research, document and preserve the history of modern board games and the people who have shaped board game culture over the past 50 years. One important thing to mention here is that the association does not fund commercial game development projects, maintaining the independence of the jury. Funding is therefore directed towards activities that promote board game culture rather than board games themselves, which might later be considered for one of the association's awards. So the patronage program is less about individual games and more about creating conditions in which board game culture can thrive. One of the clearest examples of the association's wider ambitions is the initiative Spielen für Toleranz, or Playing for Tolerance. Launched in 2018 by Udo Bautsch, Martin Klein and Harald Scharpas, the project reflects the belief that board games help bring people together across social and cultural boundaries. The initiative is based on a simple idea. Around the table, everyone follows the same rules, shares the same space, and engages with one another on equal terms. People supporting the initiative, which includes me, argue that qualities such as fairness, respect, and inclusion are essential to enjoyable play. The initiative encourages those values beyond the board game table as well. Spiel des Jahres' official statement explicitly positions the organization against racism and xenophobia. Spielen für Toleranz was created as a practical expression of those values, and since its launch, a large number of publishers, journalists, designers, illustrators, and board game groups have added their voices to the initiative. Also, more than 150 local events have taken place with support from the association, including projects involving refugees and local communities, where board games were used as a way of overcoming language barriers to create social connections despite differing backgrounds. While the success of these events does not prove that board games can solve wider social problems, they do show that board games can create opportunities for conversation, cooperation, and shared experiences that might otherwise be difficult to establish. Whether viewed as a social project or a cultural project, Spielen für Toleranz illustrates how Spiel des Jahres seeks to apply its ideas about gaming beyond the annual award ceremony. Another important strand of the association work focuses on the future of gaming itself. One of the longest-running examples is the Deutsches Nachwuchsspielautorinnen-Stipendium, which roughly translates as the German Young Game Designer Scholarship. Founded in 1995 by Friedhelm Melz, the program offers aspiring designers an opportunity to learn about different parts of the board game industry. Participants gain experience not only in design, but also in publishing, retail, and related areas. Since 2020, the program has been organized in cooperation with the Spieleautorenzunft, the German association representing board game designers, Spielbox, Germany's longest-running and most prominent board game magazine, and the Sächsisches Institut Spiel, a non-profit organization dedicated to research, education, and cultural work related to games and play, while funding is provided by Spiel des Jahres. Several aspects of this scholarship reflect the organization's wider goals. The program is educational rather than commercial. Selection is handled independently and the focus is on developing future contributors to board game culture rather than rewarding market success. Viewed alongside research grants, community funding and Spielen für Toleranz, you can see that Spiel des Jahres is much more than just the annual awards. While they attract the headlines, much of the association's work actually takes place elsewhere. Libraries lending games, researchers studying play, communities gathering around a table, and aspiring designers learning their craft all represent different expressions of the same idea. Board games are not merely products to be bought and sold. According to Spiel des Jahres, they are a cultural activity worth nurturing, supporting, and passing on to future generations.
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